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What you know about wallabies, white tees, ragtop, drop down, sunshine, palm trees, rolling by the OZ. Freeze, walking to the spot, girls drop down on both knees. Double S in a headrest, big flex, 40 on my side, I drive by the breaknecks. I'ma show you how to live it up, fill a cup, Clico bottles with models, trying to give it up without asking. And I'm passing, rather count bags of cash out in Hamptons. Forever fly in high design fashion, cause when the doors lift up, cameras flashing. Show up late, but the main attraction, Mr. 3, with them no reindeers prancing. Let them party, it's the time of their life. Meanwhile, for us, it's just a Tuesday night.

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0: The smoothest, always drop cool. 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Stay with a smile on my face, cause my BFF hang right off the waist. 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Modified block switch that extended in. 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I'm a real B-A-D-B-O-Y. 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

like, ayy. 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
2: 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Stand still. 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
1: Now, pain is another dimension. 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Only when you lose it all, that's when you sleep. And most of the pain these days is not just the thing, it's to get down the comfort zone. 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It's just another day in paradise to me.
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3: 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Is this a sign? 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

0: 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Life's kaleidoscope, the form to you. So this ain't even us as God.
1: This ain't even us as God. It's true.

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1: Yeah, I like this one. 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It's that, like, that good feeling. Yeah.

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3: Okay, let's get this show on the road. 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

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Meshack, solid hit, and he gets the first base. 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
1: Yeah.
0: Yeah. All right. Y'all ready?
1: Yes.
2: Yeah.
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Good morning. It's Tuesday, August 18th, 2026, and welcome to the Disc Replay program. Going to start the set off here with an instrumental from the great Percy Faith. I hope you enjoy. It is 1 minute after the hour. 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
2: That last track was from O.C. Smith, and that was the title song to the movie Shaft's Big Score. And that track was called Blowin' Your Mind. It's 7 minutes after the hour, and now I have a track here for you from the year 1975.

That was Randolph Brown and Company. And that was released in 1975 on a little label in Memphis, Tennessee called Black Magic Records. Next, I've got one here for you from, I believe, the year 1968. And this is from Jimi Hendrix. And this song was written by Bob Dylan. And the acoustic guitar is played by Dave Mason. It is All Along the Watchtower.

The Jimi Hendrix Experience reached number 20 on the Billboard Hot 100 with that one. Also got to number 18 on the U.S. Cashbox, and number 18 on the U.S. Record World, and number 5 on the U.K. Singles Chart.

That was Toots and the Maytals with a track called Time Tough. And they started releasing singles back in 1963. Next, I have one here for you from the early 60s. This one I've heard was actually recorded as a demo, but then released as the master recording. This is Doris Troy with a track called Just One Look.

That one went all the way to number 3 on the U.S. Billboard Hot R&B Singles, number 1 in Canada, number 8 in New Zealand, number 10 on the Billboard Hot 100. That was Doris Troy with Just One Look, and that was released in May of 1963. Now we're going to jump over to a solo Beatles track. This one is from Ringo Starr. And I believe this one was written by John Lennon. It's a song called I'm the Greatest. It's 23 minutes after the hour, and thanks for joining me here at WCSF 88.7 FM. Joliet.

From the year 1974, that was The Meters with the track called Hey Pocky Away. And that was released on Reprise Records. Now we're going to go back a little bit. This one is from Chuck Berry and released by Chess Records.

recorded in February of 1964, and then released later that December, it hit number 41 on the Billboard charts in January of 1965. That was Chuck Berry with the track called Promised Land.

Released in November of 1969, that was Billy Joel Royal, the guy who brought us the song Down in the Boondocks. And also, I Knew You When was a hit for him. And then I know he did really well kind of in the country charts later on in the 70s and 80s. That was Billy Joel Royal with a track called Cherry Hill Park. Next, I've got one here that I first heard recorded by Steppenwolf, but here's the original. This is Sookie Sookie by Don Covey.

From the year 1966, that was Don Covey with the track called Suki Suki, and that was released on Atlantic Records. Next, I have a track here for you from Colin Bloodstone from an album titled 1 Year. I believe it was one of his first albums after he left the group The Zombies. And this is a track that Denny Lane wrote called Say You Don't Mind.

That was Colin Blundstone from the album titled One Year. And that track was called Say You Don't Mind. And I'm not quite sure where, but that song did get all the way to number 20 on the charts. Next, I have one here for you from Astrud Gilberto.

That was Astrud Gilberto with the 1977 version of The Girl from Ipanema. Now I've got one here for you from the great Rufus Thomas. And it's 46 minutes after the hour, and thanks for joining me here at WCSF 88.7 FM, Joliet.

That was the Marquise with a track called Last Night that was released on Stax Records. And then before that, another one from Stax Records. The one before was Rufus Thomas with a track called Itch and a Scratch Part 1. Now I'm going to play you one from the Ides of March, and I always enjoy this track. This is the follow-up to their big hit song, Vehicle. This is a song called Superman, released a few months later. And released on Warner Brothers, this is the Ides of March with a track called Superman.

That was the Ides March with their track called Superman. And that was from the year 1970. And written by Jim Piedrick. See, next I have one here for you from the great Waylon Jennings. This is him covering a Beatles song. And this is from the album titled Love of the Common People, originally released on RCA Records.

Released in the year 1967, that was Waylon Jennings with his version of the Beatles' You've Got to Hide Your Love Away. Next, I have one here for you from the group The Guess Who. This is the one I meant to play.

That was the group The Guess Who. And that track was called Albert Flasher. Now I have one here for you from the great Leon Russell. It's 1 minute after the hour. Thanks for joining me here at WCSF 88.7 FM, Joliet.

Released in 1977, that was Ry Cooder from his sixth album and his very first live album titled Showtime. Next, I've got one here for you from the great Elton John, or shall I say Sir Elton John. It is 10 minutes after the hour, and thanks for joining me here at WCSF 88.7 FM.

That was the Grateful Dead from the album titled From Mars Hotel, and that track was called Scarlet Begonias. And before that, heard from Elton John from the album Empty Sky with a track called Western Ford Gateway. Now I have a track here for you from the Rolling Stones. This was a request from my friend Dave. This is the B-side to the track Jumpin' Jack Flash. Nicky Hopkins plays piano on this one.

That was the Bobby Fuller Four with a track called Love's Made a Fool of You. Before that, we heard from the Rolling Stones with a track called Child of the Moon. And now I have a track here for you from the group The Foundations. And didn't realize this till yesterday when I listened to it. This is actually a re-recording 1 year after the original. So here's The Foundations with one of their hit singles.

That was The Foundations with Baby, Now That I Found You. And that was the 1968 version sung by Colin Young. The original version was sung by the original lead singer, Clem Curtis. And that one went on to become the huge hit that we all know, that went number 11 here in the U.S. on the Billboard Hot 100, number 1 in Canada, number 6 in Norway, number 3 in Ireland. And then the song did re-chart with the new recording in 1968, getting to number 83 in the U.S. here and number 46 in Canada. That was The Foundations. Next, I have a track here for you from the group Big Star, and this is from their second album.

That was the group Big Star from their second album titled Radio City. This next track I have was released on the White Whale label from a group called Smokestack Lightning.

That was Major Lance with the track called The Monkey Time. That was written and produced by Curtis Mayfield. Another one of those great early 60s dances, such as the Hooly Gully, the Watusi, the Locomotion, the Mashed Potato, and of course the Twist. Next, I have a track here for you from Jackie Lomax.

That was the great Jackie Lomax from his album titled Three, and that track was called Lavender Dream. Next, I have one here for you from the group LaBelle.

That was the group LaBelle with a track called Are You Lonely? And that was released on the album titled Nightbirds, and that was released in 1974 on Epic Records. Next, I have a track here for you from the group Krabby Appleton.

That track was called Tomorrow is a New Day. The next track I'm going to play, I'm excited, I just picked it up. Actually, it's a song DJ Lawrence Lawrence played a couple weeks ago. It is from the Elephant's Memory Band from the album titled Take It to the Streets. And this was a bit of a hit single for the group titled Mongoose. I hope you enjoy. It's 47 minutes after the hour, and you are listening to WCSF 88.7 FM. Joliet.

from the year 1970, that was the Elephant's Memory Band. And they went on to back John Lennon for his 1972 album, Sometime in New York City, and also was the backing band for his concerts that year at Madison Square Garden, which was filmed, and they did an outstanding job backing him up. Next, I have a track here for you from the group Funkadelic, and this is from the album titled Free Your Mind.

from the year 1970. That was Funkadelic from the album titled Free Your Mind. And now I have one here for you from Blue Oyster Cult when they were called the Stock Forest Group.

That was the group Stock Forest Group, which went on to become Blue Oyster Cult, and that was recorded around 1969-1970. Well, that is all the time I have for today. I will be back next Tuesday from 8 a.m. to 10 a.m., and looking forward to putting some more songs together for you. I hope you enjoyed today's show, and I hope you all have a wonderful day, and be safe, and don't forget, today here at WCSF, at 1 p.m. till 3 p.m., DJ Lawrence Lawrence will be on with the Ultra Mega Music Show. So, looking forward to listening to that. 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
1: 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This is Zach, just popping in to say hello. I'm just in the station and do my work, but I just thought it'd be fun just to say hello, that's all. So, hello. I was listening to the Disc Replay show earlier. If you're still listening for any reason, Scott, you did a great job. Just wanted to let you know that. But, yeah, have a good one, guys, and have a great rest of your day, and keep enjoying the music on WCSF. We always strive to play the best new music for you guys. Take care.

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With some new music there from Dent May with I Remember from his album called The Big One. And you were listening to the Sonic Expo here on 88.7 FM, WCSF, broadcasting from the University of St. Francis campus. And let's get back into the show here. This is new from Kiwi Jr. It's called Blowing Up.

That was AJJ with Flamethrower, and that Flamethrower is spelled with a PH. It's a flamethrower. And that's from their album called Dirty Old Power. Right before that, we heard Zainab and her song Jadu from her album called Canal View. And earlier, it was Kiwi Jr. doing Blowing Up. And we started that send-off with Dent May and I Remember. And you're listening to the Sonic Expo here on WCSF 88.7 FM. And this is some brand new music from a Chicago band who they were kind of the slowcore alt-country. Who they're from Chicago, like I said, and they started in 1986. But they were cited as influences by bands like Wilco and the Jayhawks and Mountain Goats and Cracker and Fruit Bats and many, many others. But this is some brand new music from them. And the song is called Boom Boom by Sold American.

0: And that was Radiator Hospital with Can You See the Future from their album Distorting Time. Right before that, we heard Maggie Merlin from her debut album called Powerhouse. But that song was Pixie. And we also heard Phoebe Bridgers in there doing Lost Boys from her brand new album called Lost Weekend, which maybe you've seen her appearance on the Jimmy Fallon show, which she was playing with a band full of youngsters. And then we started that set off with Sold American from their album, which has been a long time coming, called Sanctions. And the song we heard there was called Boom Boom. 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
1: One's like, how do you get your tones? Oh, just be real sad. That's how you

That was PDUSA with I Will Do the Opposite, compared to PD Russia, but it's PDUSA. I Will Do the Opposite. And I'm not sure if this is their album, but it's it says album name is 0000 or ooh. Your choice there. Right before that, we heard Margot Mann and her new single called Not Love. Lorraine did Borderline. And we heard Slowjoy in there doing Forget. And we started that set off with Radiator Hospital and Can You See the Future? And I could see the future. The show will be coming to an end in a couple of minutes after a few songs. And we'll stay tuned for Larry and his programming coming up at 1 o'clock. But first, let's hear some music here from the Bandits. This is See You Through.

That was the Womack Sisters there with Chauffeur. And that was from their debut album, just simply called the Womack Sisters. And definitely go ahead and check that one out. Right before that, we heard Rage Flower, Do I Don't Believe in Love, from their Twin Star EP. Clean Machine in there with Tiger Wolf from the Raw album. And we started that set off with the Bandits and See You Through. And that was from their new album called Pixelated Love. And you are listening to the Sonic Expo here on WCSF 88.7 FM. And stay tuned for 11. We'll have Larry coming up playing some of the best music that Larry has found lately or pulled from his collection. But first, let's hear Star Cleaner Reunion with Never Odd or Even.

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4: Yeah.
2: Okay.

Hello, good afternoon. Welcome to One and All. It is Tuesday, August 18th, 2026, and you are listening to the Ultra Mega Music Show. I am DJ Lawrence Lawrence, and for the next 2 hours, I'm going to guide you through an eclectic blend of all sorts of different kinds of musics. I think we have some new listeners today, which I'm excited about. That's great. That's cool. That's fabulous. And those that have been listening to this show since, say, the middle of May, that's when this premiered, know by now that this show starts out with this introductory spiel about what you'll be listening to. But for the newbies that have no idea really what this is all about, other than like word of mouth, you're going to be hearing a lot of music, of which some you will recognize, and that's nice. You know, I hope it brings back good memories, any of the sounds that you're about to hear, you know, sweet sentimentality. There's nothing wrong with that. Then you're also going to hear a lot of things that you possibly, you know, have not heard before, and that's okay, you know. When it's music that you're not familiar with, you're free, of course, it goes without saying, to make up your mind as to whether, I like this, I don't know what to think about this thing, or, I dislike this. You know, that's your choice, and, you know, all those filters that go through your mind in terms of decision-making, you know, that music does that too. So you're going to be thinking about a lot of this music. Some of this you'll definitely enjoy. Some of it you may not enjoy, but I absolutely guarantee that it will all be interesting. And when you say something is interesting, it kind of implies that it's just this intellectual exercise. And, we don't want, you know, this music or this show to be anything entirely like that. You can think about this and have some, you know, deep thoughts about the music, you know, or the show itself. That's fine, of course. Or you could just react to any of this emotionally and just feel the music, feel the given moment, you know, deeply. Some of the music, actually all the music, as I think of it, you could have a transcendent reaction to it. In other words, you know, it takes on spiritual dimensions, and you might have something where you are just kind of beyond time and space. Ooh, if I dare say that, you know, and that's all valid. Or you can just simply be entertained. Let me entertain you.

Let me make you smile. Let me do a few tricks, some old and then some new.

La la la, that was very smoochy. How many of you recognized who that singer was? That's Anne Margaret. Yes, she had a long and successful recording career, as well as being a starlet and serious actress in films. And yeah, you can't go wrong with Anne Margaret. I pledge unto all of you to enjoy a great depth of music. This is a song. We're going to go over to a 45 by the Jeff Jeffries Group. And this isn't widely known. This was a minor hit around 1969. I remember when it was a hit on WLS radio. I loved it. This has got a wonderful chord progression to it. And it's got a great beat, as they would say on American Bandstand. You could dance to it. And it's a lovely song. This is My Pledge of Love.

The Joe Jeffries Group and My Pledge of Love. That's a wonderful song. It's just got a nice message and an uplifting feeling about it. So does the following song. This song is for my friend Dave. And we were talking about, we had breakfast Saturday morning. We were talking about the fact that Cass Elliott, Mama Cass from the Mamas and Papas, great, great singer, underrated singer. Her solo turns with the Mamas and Papas, you know, are just wonderful. That talk about sunshine pop of the highest order. And then she went on to an illustrious solo career. That's what I'm going to play next, a song from her solo career. This was a pretty big hit. This is Make Your Own Kind of Music. It goes out to all the rugged individualists out there who make their own kind of music.

I agree with her. You got to make your own kind of music, even if no one else sings along. Like I said before, that goes out to all the rugged individualists out there that think for themselves. It's a way of going through this life, and it's served me well. Okay, let's go back to something that's a continuation, I suppose, from last week. Something that rocks. Yeah, there's lots of rock on this rock and roll on this station, too, on this particular show. This show being the Ultra Mega Music Show with DJ Lawrence Lawrence. You are listening to WCSF, Joliet, Illinois, 88.7 on your FM dial. Yeah, that's important that you know what's happening, and it's all happening here on WCSF. Now I'm hitting my groove. Okay, we're going to go to, and anybody who listens to this show knows that I really like Mitch Ryder and the Detroit Wheels, and that's what we're going to hear right now with Jenny Take a Ride.

spinning like a spinning top, and so it goes. That lights up the radio. Now and then, meaning I have wonderful memories of hearing that on AM radio back in the day. I think that was a hit around 1966. I was very, very young. And that sort of energy, that sort of dose of audio energy just filled me with glee then, and it does now, and I hope it does for whoever is listening to this. And yeah, we got some new listeners today, I'm told, and I hope you enjoyed that. I sincerely hope you did. We're going to go over, that was a scratchy old record too, by the way, my original Mitch Ryder albums on the New Voice label, Bob Cruise label. He's an interesting character, behind the scenes character of modern music that is worth investigating into. We're going to go over to a CD. I wish I had a scratchy record of this. Probably sound better, but this is a CD. Link Wray and the Raymen. instrumental. Link Wray with his rumble guitar. This is Walking with Link. He lets you know what's happening. Walking with Link.

Link Ray, walking with Link. And that's real. We used to call it gut bucket. That's just real, like, get down gut bucket rock and roll. The guitar sound is real dirty and nasty, and you can't help but like stuff like that. He even quotes from his own song, Rumble, at the end, which I had forgotten about. What a great guitar sound, and what a great swagger and strut that song has. Okay, we're going to go over to a song that has a good groove also, but it is about 25 years into the future with this one. This is squarely new wave. And Bill, I know you know this one. We've talked about this song. This has got a good groove. This is Lena Lovitch, and she was a sensation in the early 80s. She's still at it, too. I've been following some things about her on YouTube and the internet, and I think she's 79 now. She looks great. She still wears the Eastern European headgear and costumes, and she's still very kind of like post-Gothic Transylvania, quote-unquote freaky. She's wonderful. I remember hearing this song in the punk clubs, the new wave clubs in the early 80s. Janis, the wonderful Janis, if you're listening, I know we would both hear this in Berlin and Sidetrack and Roscoe's on the north side, fun places, yeah. And this is, of course, Lucky Number by Lena Lovitch.

Okay, Lucky Number by Lena Lovitch. Yeah, that also used to get played. There was a club on the north side called Lucky Number, Wrightwood and Lincoln. Iggy Pop did a song about it once, Wrightwood and Lincoln. And great club, Lucky Number. And of course, we heard that song there. There's some great remixes of that song too available where just that groove just keeps on going. It becomes hypnotic. It becomes mesmerizing. You give yourself up to the dance with that one. It's really good. We're going to go over to a CD right now. I wish I had this on another one. I wish I had on disc, but I don't. But this will suffice. This is very good. Becky, I am so impressed that you saw the Everly Brothers. That's you saw legends. You saw architects of rock and roll. Phil and Don's two-part vocal harmonies are ethereal, heavenly, not of this earth. You saw something truly special. I know the circumstances were maybe not the most comfortable, but you can say you saw the Everly Brothers. And that's who we're going to hear right now. We're going to hear Gone, Gone, Gone by the Everly Brothers.

Most people know of that song nowadays because of the Robert Plant, Alison Krauss version. Excuse me. And while it is very good, that's the original by the Everly Brothers, and the drums in that. Come on, the drums in that alone. And as I said before, they're two-part vocal harmonies. Heavenly is the word I would use to describe that. And perhaps you would too. I hope you are enjoying this music. I am enjoying playing it for you. I enjoy bringing it to you. And yeah, I hope this is a good time for one and all who are listening to this. And you are listening to WCSF, Joliet, Illinois, of course, 88.7 FM. This is the Ultra Mega Music Show. Lots of music. I am DJ Lawrence Lawrence. It's so nice. Say it twice. Oh, no. Okay. This is, we're going to go to a 12-inch 45, Kid Creole and the Coconuts. Who of you remember them? Late 70s, early 80s, New York sensation. Very Zoot Suit, very Cab Calloway, but kind of mixed with this Pan-American flair. This was a semi-hit of theirs. And this has got a good groove. Not all the songs we're going to hear here today are going to be about groove. We're going to get into some introspective stuff later on. But right now we're pursuing, we're in pursuit of the excellence in rhythm. And this is Endicott.

0: There we go. Endicott, Kid Creole, and the Coconuts. That's a New York City phenomena. If you were in New York City in the early 80s, people would go to the Mud Club. They'd go to, I don't think they did CBGB's. I think it was more the Bud Club. And I was at the Mud Club myself, but I didn't see Kid Creole and the Coconuts. Endicott. It's such a good name. I should get a dog and name it Endicott. I should get like a little dog and name it Endicott just because it's a good name. Okay, let's go from the absurd to something ridiculous, campy, but oh so good. This is from Brian Ferry's first solo album, These Foolish Things. He does a take on Elvis's song, Baby, I Don't Care. Baby, I Don't Care. You're So Square. No, you're not if you're listening to this show. Brian Ferry.
1: One, two, three, four, one.

Brian Ferry, and It's My Party, the Leslie Gore song. Those early Brian Ferry albums were all cover versions, mainly cover versions. And the thinking, I read this, was to take a song, elevate it to the status of high art, to remove it from, say, its quote-unquote lowly, low art status. And as Marcel Duchamp did within the arts world, take common household objects and display them in art galleries or sign them, so they immediately take on this hue of being important and of artistic expression. That's what's going on, like I say, indulge me here, with these early Brian Ferry albums, where he would take these quote-unquote sappy songs and turn them into something beautiful and artful. And that is, in fact, what you just heard when you heard his version of It's My Party. Whether you agree with that or not, that's your own choice, of course, you know, if you think this is high art or not. But it's there for the taking. Okay, we're going to go over to something again. I played Link Wray before. That's sort of a rock guitar, 50s rock guitar. A lot of people like and still like and care for, and they respond positively to that quality of sound. I know I do. One of my favorites of that ilk of guitarist, Dwayne Eddy. And I recently picked up a great compilation of Dwayne, Twistin' with Dwayne Eddy. And this is his signature song, Rebel Rouser. And this is scratchy vinyl, which makes it all the better. Rebel Rouser.

Rebel Rouser by Duane Eddy. Don't you just love how that changes key? It keeps ascending, keeps on going higher and higher. You know what I'm talking about. Even though those that may not know a lot of the technicalities of music, that idea of it ascending, moving upward, that would be, in this case, one half step at a time. In other words, I think it starts in E, goes up to F, goes up to F sharp, and finally goes up to G where it stays. And those that know music know how exciting that quote-unquote effect can be. Okay, that had the twanging guitar of Duane Eddy. The first guitar you're going to hear in this song is a similar sort of tremolo-laden twanging guitar, but that's not the main focus of the song. This song is absolutely gorgeous. It's cryptic, meaning it's open to all sorts of interpretation. It moves people deeply. And there's a book just on this one song. This is more than just simple pop music. This was written by Jimmy Webb. No, it's not MacArthur Park, although, you know, I'm going to play that on this show sometime and talk a lot about it. This is Wichita Lineman by Glenn Campbell. And for those who know, they get it.

Mm-mm. That is an emotional experience. I may just have to go and sit in a shelter after that one and regain my composure after that Glen Campbell song. Okay, let's go over to a 45. That is Under the Influence of Bob Dylan. People forget how in the 60s, Bob Dylan, not only as a poet and as a songwriter, as a musician too, he was a revolutionary, and his influence on popular music was wide and influenced a lot of radio pop, let's put it that way. Well, this song is from the halcyon days of garage rock of the 60s, and no better example of that, I suppose, is the Standells. And this is Sometimes Good Guys Don't Wear White, and it's under the influence of Bob Dylan. Enjoy.

that has the eternal line, you don't dig this long hair, get yourself a crew cut, baby. That's great. That singer sure has that Bob Dylan drawl down pat, doesn't he? Great song. Okay, we're going to go over to a song on CD. This is by a band, Juicy Lucy. Three albums, if I remember correctly. They're on, first two are on the Vertigo label, highly collectible for progressive rock and all sorts of mainly British musical oddities. This is a Bo Diddley song, and this was a semi-hit in Britain. I think it made the top 20 in Britain. Some of you will know this song from Bo Diddley, George Thorogood and the Destroyers. This is a known song, but perhaps, possibly, maybe, you've not heard this version of it. If you have, you know what a treat you're in for. This is Juicy Lucy with Who Do You Love?

Great stinging lead guitar in that one. Juicy Lucy and Who Do You Love? Only here on WCSF, Joliet, Illinois, 88.7 FM. Let's go really psychedelic with this one. Psychedelia at its most commercial. This was a big hit. It wasn't underground by any stretch of the imagination. This is Status Quo, or as they say in Britain, Status Quo. And yeah, Camper Van Beethoven did a cover of this in the late 80s, but this is the original. And in my not always so humble opinion, I think it's the best. This is Pictures of Matchstick Men.

lots of phasing on that one. We always talk about phasing on this show. That sort of swoosh, stretching the fabric of time and space itself sound. And it's in that. And I think that's authentic psychedelia, that one there. Some would argue otherwise, but it ticks all the right boxes, I think. Oh, it's 2 o'clock. Oh, you know what that means. It's fiddle faddle time.

Okay, I'm going to fade that down slowly. Would you believe that that song goes into about a good 2 more minutes of a Salvation Army band playing We Shall Overcome? And why not? Makes perfect sense to me. I suppose that fits in with all the radical agenda of the MC5. That's who you've been listening to. Sister Anne by the MC5. About Ann Arbor, Michigan is one level of meaning with that. MC5, the Motor City 5. I know a lot of you knew that already, of course. There's books on the MC5, documentaries. I got some really good MC5 stories, too, which I won't bore you with right now. No, I won't tell you all that right now because it's long and tedious, but they're good stories. Okay, and we're going to go over to something now that was a big pop hit in 1970 in Britain. I believe this it got to number one, in fact. This is from a CD compilation of number ones from the year 1970. This did not hit in America at all, maybe because some would think that it is too cloy, too twee, too hard to take. Certainly by today's standards and today's sensibilities, something so earnest, something so sincere, something that celebrates the sweetness and innocence of life, you'd never hear anything like this, excuse me, on the radio or TV. But let's just kind of revel in this right now, something that's just very, very sweet and should not be held at arm's length. This is by Dana, or was it Dana? I'm not sure. And a big hit. I bet all Brits of a certain age know this song. It's lovely. All kinds of everything.

There we go. Don't You Feel Better? That's a fine, fine song. Let's bring the energy up a little bit with a 50s, early 60s

Okay, Wild One by Bobby Rydell. Teen Idol type stuff. Okay, we're going to go over to a CD. Dave, who I played the Mama Cass Elliot song for before, he suggested this song also, and I agree. It's a great, unusual piece of synth pop, which you would not associate from this gentleman. This is Bill Wyman of the Rolling Stones. He had a solo career, did some very good solo albums, and he had a hit with this in, I believe, 1982. I'm looking at the copyright on this. Believe this made the top 20 in Britain. You'd hear this occasionally on FM stations. It is Si, Je suis un rock star, obviously in French, which translates to Yes, I am a rock star. No, not me. Bill Wyman of the Stones. Listen to it and you shall see.

that is so quirky and somewhat odd in the best possible way. It sounds nothing like the Stones, and the Stones are great, don't get me wrong, but it's one of those outlier sort of things that you would not expect as part of the Stones family. That was Bill Wyman with Si Je Suis Un Rockstar. Only here. You will only hear it here on WCSF Radio Joliet 88.7 FM. I am DJ Lawrence Lawrence, and we're going to go over to a record right now. The Rascals, no longer the Young Rascals, the Rascals. I think this was their last final number one hit. They had some hits after this, such as C, which I played a few weeks ago, Ray of Hope, Heaven, wonderful songs, and then they went to Columbia Records, but this was their last number one on Atlantic Records, and this is a great piece of soul rock. It's irresistible, and it's got a wonderful, heartfelt message, no doubt. People Gotta Be Free by The Rascals.

Oh, that is so good. That is such a good record. Yeah, I'm playing the 45 of it. My original 45 that I bought when it was first released in 1968. And that just, I know I say, go on about lighting up the airwaves back then, but it was so exciting to hear songs like that on a transistor radio, on AM radio. I know I'm waxing nostalgic right now, but wonderful memories. And that song is just, audio energy. And it's so genuinely, authentically, earnestly soulful. It's wonderful. We're going to go to something that's perhaps a little more arch, but it's still a really, really good song. And I'm going to play this, and I know Becky is just going to flip out and just think, oh no. But I'm going to play something by Jethro Tull. Sean, you got good taste. So do you, Becky. This is a good song. This is really tuneful. This is just a good composition. It may not have all the hallmarks that you expect out of a Jethro Tull song, and the rest of their oeuvre is very good also, but this is more traditionally tuneful. It's lovely. It has a good sentiment. Life is a long song, and ain't that the truth?

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And you hear your voice croak as you choke on what you need to

Jethro Tull and Life's a Long Song. If you're fortunate enough to live a long, healthy life, that's a good thing. Yeah, there's some wonderful strings in that. Great string arrangement. It's in 3/4, too. Unusual for a pop song. 1, 2, 3, 1, 2, 3, 1, 2, 3, 1, 2, 3. The following song is not in 3/4, and it is quite absurd. Last week, I played the Tennessee Birdwalk on the show, and it evoked strong reactions. Perhaps this one will, too. Abby and Esther Offerham. How many of you remember this? Cinderella Rockefeller. And this might make your teeth grind. You might go running screaming with this one. It's from a scratchy 45. It may be torture. Give it a chance. Cinderella Rockefeller.

Okay, that was a really scratchy record, wasn't it now? That was a bit torturous and in many ways, wasn't it now? If you didn't dig the music, which could be rather cloying, then the sonic qualities of that could drove you up the wall too. But that was actually a semi-hit back in 1969, if I remember correctly. Cinderella Rockefeller. Okay, we're going to go way into the future now. The year 2004. I don't always play a lot from the this century, but I am with this. This is a band, the Scissor Sisters. They had a big hit with this. They were huge in Britain. They still are, and popular in other territories to this day. They reunited last summer for a tour after being estranged from each other for about 15 years. I caught them last summer in Tinley Park. I saw the Scissor Sisters. They were wonderful. They were the best entertainment that anybody could ask for. And this is the big hit. I'm going to talk further about this afterwards because this song has a personal meaning to me. This is Take Your Mama.

Okay, Take Your Mama by Scissor Sisters. My mother loved that song, believe it or not. And I think the reason why she liked it so much is the chorus is, we're going to take your mama out all night, show her what it's all about, get her jacked up on some cheap champagne, and let the good times all roll out. I think my mom just loved that line, get her jacked up on some cheap champagne. And yeah. Did I ever do that with my mother? I took her out to clubs, did I get her, raggedy on cheap champagne? I will never tell. I will never, ever tell. Only my hairdresser knows for sure with that one. Okay, from the ridiculous to the sublime and back again. We're very big on Buddha Records here in Bubblegum at the Ultra Mega Music Show. And here's a prime piece of that. This was a semi-hit in 1969 by the Ohio Express. And this is a fine song, Chewy Chewy.

Chewy Chewy by the Ohio Express. I always say this, but when was the last time you ever heard that song? Or perhaps you've never heard that song before. It's new to you and your consciousness. Maybe you like it. Maybe you don't. Maybe you're like, what in the world was that? But you are hearing it only here on WCSF, University of St. Francis, Joliet, Illinois, 88.7 FM. I am DJ Lawrence Lawrence, and I'm about to play for you now a song by Max Frost and the Troopers, and it's from the movie Wild in the Streets. I remember seeing a midnight showing of this in Chicago back in the early 80s. the movie is Très Bizarre, and it was a Très Bizarre evening, and it's just kind of burnt into my synopsises of my brain as just being a one-of-a-kind event. The song itself that I'm about to play, more importantly, the song, was a hit. I remember hearing it on WLS back in 1968. Kind of garage punky. It's good. It's good. Give it a listen. Shape of Things to Come by Max Frost and the Troopers.

That song is shorter than I remembered. Ooh, I gotta press buttons and do things here. That's okay. Good song. Good kind of garage, punky sort of thing from the late 60s. Okay, here's another one from the 60s. This is on scratchy vinyl, 45. Hope it sounds okay. This was a big hit in 1966. This was the follow-up to Petula Clark's Downtown, and this is, in my opinion, equally fab. This is I Know a Place by Petula Clark.

Okay, I know a place by Petula Clark. If that sounded like an old transistor radio to you, that's okay. I'm queuing up here a great song by the Ivies. I know Scott has played Badfinger on his show. He's also played the Ivies. Scott's great show on Tuesday mornings, his disc replay show. Hi, Scott. You play the best stuff on the radio. You really, really do. And yeah, here is, oops, if I can see properly. Don't get old. Don't get old and lose your vision like me, or have poor vision. This is the Ivies. This was a song, Maybe Tomorrow. Beautiful song. Here it is.

That's absolutely ravishingly beautiful, in my opinion, and I know many others feel that way too. That was the Ivies. Bad Finger before Bad Finger was Bad Finger. I want to sneak as much in as I can before 3 o'clock. This is another bubblegum classic, 1, 2, 3, Red Light by the 1910 Fruit Gum Company. Dig it.

And that was the Ultra Mega Music Show for today, August 18th, 2026. I sincerely hope you enjoyed it. I hope you got something from it that brought a little joy to your life. And I will be with you next week. My name is DJ Lawrence Lawrence. I wish you all well. I wish you all good health. Be safe in your travels. I mean that. And prosperity and goodness, calm and peace to all of you. I love you all. And thank you so much for listening. Bye-bye.

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know, sometimes we're not prepared for adversity. When it happens, sometimes we're caught short. 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Mercy. 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

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Thank you.

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1: This term is almost unrecognizable to term one, and we are looking at not just a remaking of a Trump presidency, but a remaking of what the U.S. presidency looks like, both domestically and abroad.
0: Regime change inside the imperial presidency of Donald Trump. We'll be joined by the Pulitzer Prize-winning New York Times reporter Maggie Haberman. She's been covering Donald Trump since the 1990s, often referred to as the Trump Whisperer. We'll talk with her about the White House war room freakout over the Epstein files, Trump's decision to wage war against Iran, and who was on that secret flight with Trump out of Turkey, and more. Then to Gaza, as President Trump's son-in-law and envoy, the billionaire builder Jared Kushner, holds separate meetings with Hamas and the Israeli Prime Minister Benjamin Netanyahu.
2: We have a plan to rebuild Gaza, but we will not allow Gaza to be rebuilt until the demilitarization occurs. Nobody wants to put more money into a place that's gone on for so long. Until if it's just going to be taken over by terrorists or blown up again.
0: We'll speak with political analyst Muin Rabbani. All that and more coming up. Welcome to Democracy Now!, democracynow.org, the War and Peace Report. I'm Amy Goodman. The White House said Monday it would not seek to extend a memorandum of understanding between the United States and Iran as the 60-day ceasefire deal expired without an agreement to end the war. In Washington, President Trump called on Tehran to, quote, put up the white flag of surrender, unquote, while Iran's foreign ministry said Tehran would shift to a fully offensive military posture after the U.S. repeatedly violated terms of the agreement.
3: The negotiations never began because the United States committed gross and widespread violations of the text of the MOU just a few weeks after signing it on June 18th, and therefore the 60-day discussion is basically no longer relevant.
0: In Yemen, fighters with the Houthi movement said Monday they'd launched a missile attack on a Saudi ship in the Red Sea, the latest such strike since the Houthis declared a maritime blockade on Saudi Arabia last month. The Houthis control roughly a third of Yemen's territory. The United Nations warns recent attacks by the group have killed at least 17 civilians. A major ecological disaster is unfolding in Oman, where a massive oil spill has spread to over 2,000 square kilometers and begun fouling beaches. The oil spread largely unchecked for weeks after a tanker carrying 800,000 barrels of Russian crude ran aground in a protected marine reserve following an unexplained attack on the vessel in June. This comes after President Trump Monday threatened to, quote, bomb the bleep out of Oman if it gets in the way of U.S. efforts to reopen the Strait of Hormuz. Meanwhile, crude oil futures climbed to over $90 a barrel Monday, following reports that Iran had seized a UAE-owned tanker in the Strait of Hormuz. U.S. gas prices have set a mid-August record and stalled talks with Iran, with the national average at $4.06 a gallon. The U.S. Navy says a guided missile destroyer spent 4 days adrift in the South China Sea last month after an engineering failure left the 10,000-ton warship unable to maneuver under its own power. The breakdown left sailors aboard the USS Benfold without easy access to food, water, toilets and air conditioning. The news comes as the Pentagon's under scrutiny over reports of low morale and mental health crises impacting sailors aboard the USS Abraham Lincoln aircraft carrier, which has been deployed continuously for 9 months supporting President Trump's attacks on Iran. On Monday, Trump downplayed reports about poor conditions on the Lincoln, including rationed food, moldy showers, shortages of basics, including soap and deodorant. Trump insisted the Lincoln is, quote, beautifully maintained and beautifully taken care of, unquote. Meanwhile, Trump lashed out at CNN reporter Kristen Holmes when she asked whether North Korean leader Kim Jong-un had personally requested the USN joint military exercises with South Korea.
4: He asked you specifically to scale back on those.
5: Quiet. You're very disrespectful in front of this young man. Okay? Don't you find her disrespectful? He understands. quiet. Who are you with?
4: I'm with CNN.
5: Fake news.
4: I just wanted to follow up on the South Korea question.
5: You're a loud, boisterous person. You're fake news.
4: I was trying to find out if you had been talking to Kim Jong-un, if he had asked you to scale back on those military exercises.
0: Israel's militaries carried out fresh airstrikes and mortar attacks on southern Lebanon after weekend airstrikes killed at least 11 people, including children. A UN spokesperson warned of an alarming surge in violence as the UNIFIL peacekeeping force in Lebanon said it recorded an average of 137 projectiles fired daily into southern Lebanon by Israel over the last 2 weeks.
6: We are witnessing both from our humanitarian and peacekeeping colleagues alarming and concerning intensification of violence in the southern part of the country over the weekend, this which also includes civilian casualties on the Lebanese side. Some of this violence has displaced families from areas where they had only recently returned, prompting them to seek safety elsewhere.
0: President Trump's son-in-law and envoy, Jared Kushner, held talks with Israeli Prime Minister Benjamin Netanyahu on Monday. The meeting did not lead to an agreement for Israel to implement a framework that Hamas previously agreed to. This is Kushner speaking to Fox News.
2: We have a plan to rebuild Gaza, but we will not allow Gaza to be rebuilt until the demilitarization occurs. Nobody wants to put more money into a place that's gone on for so long until if it's just going to be taken over by terrorists or blown up again.
0: Hamas had agreed to disarm as part of the U.S.'s 15-point plan, but Israel rejected that proposal. Israel's been conducting near-daily attacks on the Gaza Strip, despite last year's so-called ceasefire, killing more than 1,200 people since October. This comes after Israel's far-right national security minister, Itamar Ben-Gvir, used a podcast interview with a freed hostage, Ram Breslovsky, to demand a kill quota in Gaza. This is Ben-Gvir.
7: It's no secret. I disagree with the prime minister. I think targeted assassinations should be carried out in Gaza, taking down 30 to 40 every night. Not just those who pose an immediate threat. There are people there who are not worthy of life. They shouldn't live. They're not even people.
0: The comments drew condemnation even from staunch defenders of Israel, like Nevada's Democratic Senator Jackie Rosen, who said, quote, anyone advocating for acts of violence against innocent civilians should not be in an official government position. I believe Ben-Gvir must resign, and I urge Prime Minister Netanyahu to denounce these remarks and reaffirm to the world that this is not the government's position, Senator Rosen said. In Israel, Prime Minister Benjamin Netanyahu has amplified messages comparing New York City Mayor Zoran Mamdani to authoritarian leaders from the Middle East. On Sunday, Netanyahu posted an image showing a new Likud party campaign billboard towering over a Tel Aviv highway that places Mamdani shoulder to shoulder with Turkish President Recep Tayyip Erdogan, Iran's supreme leader Mojtaba Khamenei, and the Hezbollah chief Naim Qassem. The four appear under the Hebrew slogan, "They want Netanyahu to lose. Don't let them win," unquote. Israeli elections are scheduled for October 27th. In Florida, voters head to the polls for primary elections today, with progressive challengers looking to unseat powerful incumbent Democrats. In Broward County, union organizer Oliver Larkin is seeking to upset Congressmember Jared Moskowitz. Larkin is a member of Democratic Socialists of America who supports Medicare for All and an end to U.S. weapons transfers to Israel. Moskowitz has heavy support from donors associated with AIPAC, the American-Israel Public Affairs Committee, as well as the artificial intelligence super PAC Leading the Future. Elsewhere, Democratic Congressmember Debbie Wasserman Schultz faces a crowded field as she seeks a 12th term in Congress. Wasserman Schultz is running in the newly redrawn 20th district in southeast Florida, which is heavily African-American. She faces four black primary challengers, including progressive Elijah Manley, a Democratic socialist campaigning on universal health care and a federal jobs guarantee. Wasserman Schultz led the Democratic National Committee during Hillary Clinton's failed presidential bid in 2016. Wasserman Schultz resigned in July of that year after WikiLeaks revealed DNC staff favored Clinton over Bernie Sanders during the primary. Meanwhile, President Trump voted by mail in Florida's Republican primary, despite repeatedly attacking mail-in ballots and signing an executive order earlier this year to curb voting by mail. In southern Texas, the Trump administration said Monday it had temporarily paused construction of a section of border wall in the Big Bend National Park. Customs and Border Protection CBP Commissioner Rodney Scott said he would personally conduct an on-the-ground evaluation of the site after construction crews were filmed bulldozing pristine desert wilderness, prompting fierce criticism from environmentalists. In a statement, campaigner Laken Jordahl of the Center for Biological Diversity accused the Department of Homeland Security of lying about border wall construction in Big Bend, adding, quote, we won't rest until the contracts are canceled, the waivers of law are rescinded, and the bulldozers are sent packing for good, unquote. For the second time, the Supreme Court's turned down Donald Trump's effort to undo the 2023 jury verdict holding him sexually liable for sexually abusing the writer E. Jean Carroll and later defaming her. The justices issued a one-sentence order Monday denying his request for a rehearing with no explanation and no noted dissents. The ruling leaves the more than $5 million civil judgment intact. A New York judge pushed back Luigi Mangione's state murder and weapons trial Monday over the 2024 killing of United Healthcare CEO Brian Thompson. This comes after Mangione pleaded guilty last Friday to federal stalking charges. He's pleaded not guilty to the state charges. His lawyers are arguing that he should not be punished for the same crime twice. The judge gave prosecutors until October 9th to answer his motion and scheduled his next court appearance for December 10th. In Las Vegas, opening statements began Monday in the murder trial of Duane Davis, nearly 30 years after rapper Tupac Shakur was shot near the Strip. Prosecutors told jurors that a gang war in Compton drove the killing and that Davis orchestrated it as revenge for an attack on his nephew. This is prosecutor Binu Palal.
8: Duane Davis has repeatedly told us over and over again about the anger he felt and his own role in the revenge drive-by shooting of Tupac Shakur. And now, nearly 30 years later, we're going to ask you to finally hold Duane Davis accountable.
0: Tupac Shakur was the son of Afeni Shakur, a prominent activist and member of the Black Panther Party. And those are some of the headlines. This is Democracy Now!, democracynow.org, the War and Peace Report. Coming up, the Pulitzer Prize-winning New York Times reporter Maggie Haberman on her new book, Regime Change, Inside the Imperial Presidency of Donald Trump. Stay with us.

The Reckoning by Zach Lemon and Alexander Rudd. This is Democracy Now!, democracynow.org, The War and Peace Report. I'm Amy Goodman. We begin today's show looking at secrecy in the Trump White House. We're joined by the Pulitzer Prize-winning New York Times reporter Maggie Haberman, who's been reporting on Donald Trump since the 1990s, often called the Trump Whisperer. She is co-author of the new book, Regime Change, Inside the Imperial Presidency of Donald Trump. She and her co-author, New York Times reporter Jonathan Swan, give an inside look at how the Trump administration's handled many of the biggest crises of his second term, from the Epstein files to Trump's decision to wage war on Iran. Haberman

0: along with a tight-knit group of 5 to 6 people in the room with him. Haberman has also been reporting on many recent controversies involving Trump, including the decision to fly the president out of a recent NATO summit on a secret plane due to an alleged Iranian threat. Trump had arrived in Turkey on the newly refurbished Boeing 747-8 jet, gifted to him by Qatar. But on his departure, he was seen boarding the older Air Force One. But then the Secret Service used a catering truck to secretly transfer Trump to a military jet. Well, to talk about all of this and more, we're joined by Maggie Haberman. It's great to have you with us.
1: Thanks for having me. I really appreciate it.
0: Before we start with regime change, let's start with this story. But I actually want to start before he got into that older U.S. Air Force One. To the subpoena to the New York Times reporters, your colleagues, for the earlier story that the U.S. Air Force One that was gifted to Trump, and I say Trump, not exactly the United States, by Qatar, wasn't militarily prepared to protect him. And then the Trump administration was so angry that they subpoenaed the reporters and family members. A judge knocked that down. They withdrew their subpoenas. But I was wondering if you think that what they were really concerned about, the Trump administration, is the second part of the story, is when he went on to that second jet, in fact, he didn't fly out on it, and that it would be discovered that, you know, he was secreted onto a catering truck and went on to a third plane.
1: Entirely possible, Amy, and there's so much we still don't know about this entire episode. What we do know is, as you said, those subpoenas that were issued to my colleagues for doing their job, the procedure and process by which they came about, the judge that was handling the matter condemned how the Justice Department dealt with it. You know, subpoenas are not new to reporters, as you know, but this is not how it is supposed to be handled. It's not supposed to be within the first 24 hours of a story. It's supposed to be the last stop. President Obama did a lot of subpoenas, but not in this way. And, you know, the efforts to try to chill reporting, while not, you know, specific only to the Trump administration, this was a new level of intimidation. And what exactly they were looking at and trying to stop from getting out, I think that we have yet to learn. But I do want to point out to your viewers that the whole reason that the public was aware that the president was not flying out on that Qatari plane was because he said it. He put it on Truth Social, his social media site, that he was going to fly the older Air Force One for, quote unquote, old time's sake. And anybody who has followed him found that rather hard to believe. But he puts this out, and then they're surprised that reporters asked about it. Anyway, there's so much about this whole episode that we don't know yet.
0: And then explain what happened coming off that plane onto the third plane. Who was with him and who wasn't?
1: Trump, as you saw, made a display of going into the older Air Force One. He waves. There had been a pool camera. I think ABC News was the pool camera that day, set up just to capture what appeared to be a routine departure from the NATO summit at the Ankara airport. The president and a couple of aides were then taken, it appears to be, directly across to the other exit on this 747 to a catering container that was on a hydraulic lift. And that secrets them to the military jet where Pete Hegseth, the Secretary of Defense, boarded himself very visibly. It appears to have been part of the ruse. The people who the president took with him, and there may have been others, but these are the ones we know about. The White House has refused to answer any questions about any of this, were Natalie Harp, who is his ever-present aide, who is known as the human printer, as Jonathan and I describe at length in Regime Change, that, you know, she alarmed the Secret Service during the campaign because she left him these adoring letters in his personal spaces, in his private quarters, one of which said, "You are all that matters to me." She prints out pieces of good news for him and searches on the internet for information he wants to see. She is an alternate channel for reaching the president.
0: And how do you know about that note, "You're all that matters to me," that she left for Trump?
1: We obtained it. Without getting into more detail.
0: So Trump got very upset about being asked about this. On Sunday, the Democratic Senator John Ossoff of Georgia taunted Trump for his taking his aide Natalie Harp on the secret flight out of Turkey.
2: He golfs and trades stocks.

0: See, he doesn't want to do the job. He wants to build his ballroom and travel with Natalie on their apparently defenseless flying palace gifted by the Emir of Qatar.
1: So the president was then asked about Assaf's comments on Monday.
2: John Ossoff said you'd rather travel with your aide, Natalie Harp, and build the ballroom than do your job as president. What is your response, John Ossoff?
3: You mean Pee Wee Herman? Pee Wee Herman lookalike? No, I would much rather do other things. It's a we're building a great facility here. We're fixing a White House that hasn't been taken care of.
1: So that was the president responding. And as you say, Maggie, you write extensively about Natalie Harp and regime change. Tell us more about her and why you think Ossoff's raising this and her name is being raised at this point and what it meant for her to be one of the few people on this third secret plane with him.
4: I'll work backwards. Natalie Harp is essentially a body person, for lack of a better way of putting it. But she is, I described her as something like a human binky a couple of days ago. And that really is what she is. You know, he describes her, as we report in the book, to staff as, you know, somebody who loves him as much as his wife and children. And he would say to aides, you'll all go off and make money. You know, she's never going to leave me. That's one. Walt Nauta, who is his actual body guy, also now the head of the Oval Office, whatever. He has some official title. Who was Trump's co-conspirator indicted in the Mar-a-Lago documents case. Dan Scavino, who has been with Trump forever, started out as a caddy at his Westchester golf course. Those are three very personal aides. They also do deal with his social media piece. And then Pete Hegseth. So what it tells us is that these are people who Trump would find most comfortable to be around him, who could give him certain pieces of information. Again, we don't know exactly why, but I'm not surprised that Ossoff focused on this because, A, Natalie Harp is everywhere. She literally is in almost every Oval Office meeting. She was there when Jonathan and I went in to interview the president as a fact-checking interview for this book, and she was the one who handed us this document that he said was by a historian. It, in fact, was a former golf caddy for Gary Player, who had described Trump as the most powerful person ever to walk the planet and compared him to history's, you know, best known despots and monsters and conquerors separately. Ossoff, I believe, was trying to get a reaction, and he did. And the White House bit, and he was obviously making an insinuation. It goes further than our reporting. Trump was traveling with other people, but she's a taxpayer-funded staffer. It is not inappropriate to get asked a question about her by a reporter. And the president, all he did was draw further attention to this and how he handled that. Mm-hmm.
1: And, of course, attacking Kristen Hoes of CNN, who so often attacks women reporters.
5: Yes, he does.
1: Your response, they are all your colleagues, our colleagues.
4: Look, a couple of things. I mean, he has attacked many of us for a very long time. He has expanded his roster of who he is attacking in this particular term. He is, you know, almost everybody who writes something he doesn't like or even asks something he doesn't like gets a, you're dumb, you're ugly, you're, I can go on and on and on. He does attack men, too. With women, it is always about their looks. The Kristen Holmes attack, I want to, first of all, Caitlin Collins does an incredible job, and she is basically alone in there every day because this White House has taken control of the media pool that covers him. It used to be decided by the White House Correspondents Association. Now they pick the outlets. And so Caitlin or Kristen will be asking a serious question, and the person who asks after them is, you know, an influencer who says something to the effect of, Mr. President, why are you so fantastic? It used to be that reporters would back each other up. It's so much harder now. And so the Kristen Holmes attack in particular, reporters don't want to be the story. One of the things that was really very jarring about what this White House did yesterday, and this wasn't the president directly, but it doesn't matter, it was some social media account from the White House raising her children and attacking her using her children and saying that your children will be ashamed of you. It's really something for a White House that was making a point of the fact that its press secretary, who is a young mother, is leaving in part because she wants to take time with her children, is going after a female reporter using her children. Children should be off limits no matter what. They're going to attack us whatever we do. This was a different level.
1: Why doesn't he attack you? I mean, yes, he's called you maggot and other names, but actually, you've been covering him for decades. And you get a personal sit-down interview with him.
4: Yeah, but I think there's a—so I was thinking about this when you used the Trump whisperer phrasing, which is a a comment or whatever, a description of me that I wish I had, you know, pushed back on years ago when he first, because it suggests a level of personal engagement that just doesn't exist. It confers an intimacy that just doesn't exist. And it also confers a sort of, I'm as opposed to just sort of interpreting and covering someone, that there's some kind of a level of, like, you know, Rasputining, which is preposterous. I'm a reporter. He is my subject who I cover. I have covered any number of politicians over the last 20-some-odd years, going back to the 1990s, many of whom did not like my coverage. They just did not handle it like this. In terms of the me of it specifically, it is largely about being at the New York Times. He really is obsessed with the Times uniquely. But I did cover him, you know, before he was a candidate. I did cover him for a long time. I covered his, you know, quasi-run in 2011. I worked at the New York Post. There is a New York of it that is real. But that is what it is. Jonathan and I have both had very little contact with him directly this term. We actually did have to go to him directly to ask for this interview, but not because we wanted open mic night with Donald Trump. We wanted to do a fact-checking interview, and it was quite revealing.
1: I mean, there's so much here. For example, talk about the use of the war room, as you describe it, both in a piece in the Times magazine, but also in your book, inside the White House freakout over the Epstein files.
4: Yeah, the Times magazine headline was, I think, pretty precise. So we describe in this book a handful of what were many meetings in the White House Situation Room, which is a meeting where room where presidents have, and it's a series of conference rooms, but there's this large conference room that people have seen pictures of presidents sitting in. The complex itself is where President Obama monitored the raid to kill Osama bin Laden. It is where presidents have talked about wars. It is also what became essentially a crisis comms hub for the Trump team. Not the president. He was not in these meetings. But his team, trying to deal with the general issue of the Epstein files, which Trump wanted nothing to do with. Trump obviously was very close with Jeffrey Epstein in the 1990s. He often talks about a falling out that we still don't totally understand in the 2000s. But his name was in these files, and some of that was public already. But he just didn't want to hear about it at all. And he had several people in his government who had repeatedly talked about transparency in these files once they got in office. The problem is the president did not want anything to do with this, so they then were in these meetings trying to figure out what they could put out to the public, how to handle Ghislaine Maxwell, Jeffrey Epstein's longtime associate and girlfriend. And it ends up in these remarkable moments where they are discussing, among other things, you know, an uncorroborated secondhand allegation made to a reporter a decade earlier about Trump, you know, sleeping with a woman who in Jeffrey Epstein's house, and that the woman, that Trump had a nipple fetish, and that he had clearly abused her body, according to this secondhand account, which had already been public. But this was the kind of thing they found themselves talking about in the Situation Room. It was not really in those meetings that we focused on about justice for these victims. Now, there were other discussions on that front, but that was not what this was.
1: And talk about who was there.
4: It was the top levels of the White House and the DOJ. It was the chief of staff, the vice president, Pam Bondi, then the attorney general, who they mostly all blamed for comments that she had made publicly and how she handled it. Todd Blanche, now the attorney general, then the deputy attorney general, Kash Patel, the FBI director, Dave Warrington, then the White House counsel. The list goes on, and that's a partial list. I mean, there's more than a dozen people.
1: And it's so significant, Todd Blanche, given that he is the attorney general now, the questions he was just asked by Kirsten Walker on NBC. About whether he would be independent, and he took great affront. He's the one who handled the Epstein files.
4: He was the person who was overseeing the majority of how this was dealt with. Pam Bondi talked about that in House testimony. And while she was certainly present in a bunch of these meetings and aware of what was happening, it is true that Blanche is who the White House tasked with this. And he was tasked with this because they believed that he would be, you know, clear with them about what was there and be clear with them about how they would move forward. There is a total eradication of the norm of DOJ independence that has existed since Watergate. What this White House will say is it is an agency of the executive branch. There is no actual independence. In this case, the middleman just doesn't exist.
1: Talk about the briefing, Maggie Haberman, in the war room that Benjamin Netanyahu gave leading up to the U.S.-Israeli attack on Iran. How unusual this is.
4: Right. This is an unusual meeting in the Situation Room, that large conference room, from the other end of the spectrum. This is actually about matters of governance. There are few things as important as how a president takes the country to war, and that is what this meeting was about. But this was a foreign leader sitting in the Situation Room. Trump normally sits at the head of that big conference table. And in this instance, in our reporting, and again, we get into this in detail in the book, this was really the last reporting we did for this book, Trump moved his seat so they were sitting across from each other, which said something about Netanyahu and the level of respect that Trump was conferring on him. But we could not find any other example of a foreign head of state being present with the president of the United States in person for this kind of a meeting. And in this meeting, Netanyahu made the case for a regime change scenario, trying to pull the U.S. in. Various steps would happen. Various things were unlikely to, you know, be constricting, according to Netanyahu. He portrayed the Iranian regime as fairly easy to topple. And he played this video for the president in the conference room, which was of, you know, possible leaders who could take over, which most of the U.S. government did not take very seriously. Trump, however, liked the sound of this. Trump, at the end of this presentation, said something to the effect of, sounds good to me. And while there were more conversations with his own government, it was clear to his own advisors how appealing this was to Trump. Trump was acting on instinct. This was after the Maduro raid in Venezuela earlier in the year. He believed the Iranian regime was a paper tiger based on how it had responded the previous year during the 12-day war. And the president basically ignored many of his own advisors and just went ahead.
1: Do you think Epstein also drove some of this? I mean, you had Epstein dominating the headlines in December. So then he attacks Venezuela, gets Maduro and his wife, wipes the headlines off, very successful for President Trump. Then they're creeping back in again in February. The whole operation is called Operation Epic Fury, which many dubbed Epstein Fury. What drives Trump? What drove him into the man who fought endless wars?
4: We don't have reporting suggesting this was an active diversion or an active distraction, although obviously Trump likes distractions, and we talk about that in the book as well. We have a scene early on where they were looking at ways to wipe the controversy over an OMB memo that had gone out, off the front pages. And one of the things they were talking about was, you know, let's talk about sending migrants to Gitmo. That was one possibility. So obviously he likes distractions, but we don't have reporting suggesting that this was the active method behind it. It almost doesn't matter, though. He was expanding his own power. That is the main focus for him now.
1: So you have Netanyahu in the Situation Room, and now you have Trump on the secret flight, and it turns out, I think it was the Washington Post expose saying that the CIA didn't hold much stock in Israeli intelligence that Trump was being targeted on this plane.
4: So we actually have different reporting on that, and again, this is all still emerging, but our understanding is that this is actually a separate threat stream from what the Israeli government had been discussing. In real time, the CIA, according to our reporting, on what was motivating them to get the president out, did not have a confidence assessment one way or the other in real time. Now, they later, I think, looked at it and were less confident. But that was not—I think things are getting conflated here. But again, we are all still trying to figure out what happened.
1: We're talking to Maggie Haberman, co-author of Regime Change. Let's talk about the inner circle. Talk about people like Stephen Miller, how he rose to power, how important he is to Trump, what this immigrant crackdown is all about. Talk about the Rubio-Vance competition to succeed President Trump. I thought it was interesting that Rubio was on the plane that possibly was targeted. He was left on the plane. And it then turned out that Trump is telling people behind the scenes that he's for Vance now.
4: Trump is quite capable of saying different things to different audiences, as you and I both know, and I think that that will continue. I think that if Vance is likely, you know, to be the nominee, which at the moment he seems like he will be, Trump will get with him. I don't think Trump is going to make it easy for Vance or anyone who is the Republican nominee, because Trump does not like attention shifting elsewhere. And Trump's legacy is less about policy in his mind. It's about Trump. So that's one piece.
1: Do you think he'll allow the elections to continue?
4: I do. I don't have reporting suggesting otherwise. But there's a difference between, you know, there are limits to what he can actively do, as you know, to take over elections in states. That doesn't mean that there won't be, you know, efforts to try to get involved somehow. We've already seen that in Minnesota, in the middle of these killings of Alex Pretty, and a few weeks before that, Renee Good earlier this year. The DOJ, then run by Pam Bondi, was saying, well, you know, we'll pull back the agents, the federal migrant forces, immigration forces, just give us your voter rolls, and so that we can take a look at them and see what's there. So I expect we will see more of that. In terms of Stephen Miller, he is the most powerful White House advisor, arguably, over, you know, the last few decades, probably in modern history. He is dual-hatted. He is the Deputy White House Chief of Staff for Policy. He is also the Homeland Security Advisor. Even those two titles do not really explain the level of his power. We got into his background, who he is, how he grew up. We were trying to make clear who these people are and what drives them in this book. Miller is fundamentally important to understand for Trump in general. But he came up in California in a very liberal enclave in Santa Monica, and he has been listening to Rush Limbaugh. He has been talking about undocumented immigrants for decades, and his vision is a restrictionist immigration policy. He is more hawkish than Trump on this matter, but on this topic, but Trump just doesn't stop him most of the time unless it gets negative attention in the press, and then he will pull him back, like after Minnesota. But that was extreme. This immigration crackdown is what it looks like. It is about restricting who comes into the country and who can keep living here. And there is so much happening on this front that, you know, everybody across the media, I think, at the mainstream outlets, and not just mainstream outlets, are doing a lot of coverage. And there is still so much happening on so many fronts that we're not really fully seeing the full picture.
1: Regime change inside the imperial presidency of Donald Trump. Talk about the title.
4: So one of the things that occurred to Jonathan and me very early on, and this relates to actually what we were just describing about Stephen Miller. Stephen Miller is one of the people who had spent the most time thinking about what a Trump 2.0 would look like, including how to put in lawyers who would help Trump get to a yes. Not just help, but be willing to say yes and then figure out how to work the policy and the justifications later on. It was clear within the first 3 months that what we were covering was not, you know, Democrat to Republican transition or even Trump to Biden, and where Trump left Biden a handwritten note after January 6th, you know, and there were still some efforts to try to have some kind of a transition between the governments. This is a form of regime change in our own country. This is a reimagining of the U.S. presidency, an expansion of executive power on a level we have not seen before in modern history, in some ways ever. And we had come up with this title months before the Maduro operation. This was not about Venezuela. It was not about Iran. It happens to be true of those efforts, too. But this is about the U.S.
1: And the other people who surround him who are most important that we should be looking at?
4: This is a government run by, as you said, about a half dozen people, give or take. Susie Wiles, Pete Hegseth, Dan Kane, the chairman of the Joint Chiefs of Staff, John Ratcliffe, director of the CIA, Steve Witkoff, Trump's all-purpose envoy. Jared Kushner does not have an official government role, but he is quite involved now. Scott Bessent, sometimes. Howard Lutnick, sometimes. That's about it.
1: Jared Kushner just declared a billionaire. He's the billionaire builder, Trump envoy. And in fact, is that a benefit to Kushner not to have a portfolio exactly or be a paid employee?
4: Correct.
1: Because it means he just goes around the world like Steve Witkoff. Some people, Trump is saying he's going to make peace. Other people are saying he's going to make money.
4: Right. Well, and two things can be true at once. I mean, certainly in the case of Witkoff, who actually does formally work for the government, whereas Kushner does not at all. Witkoff and Trump and their children are partners in this crypto business. The self-enrichment of this administration is at an astonishing scale. And I think people were loath to really believe in Trump's world and among Republicans how much money mainstream media was describing him as making. through these ventures. Then he filed his personal financial disclosure form, and there it was. There is absolutely no precedent for this.
1: You have been following Trump for decades, covering Donald Trump. What has most shocked you?
4: Covering Donald Trump in various ways, but and others, not a lot has shocked me, honestly. I mean, there is a lot of what we are seeing right now that is what I expected the first year to look like of 2017. And in some ways, what you are seeing now is what 2020 was set to look like after the impeachment trial, where he was, you know, acquitted is the headline that he likes to hold up. And then COVID hit, and that changed everything about that year. This level of loyalty is the dominant factor. This level of vengeance and retribution as an animating theme, that is what I expected this to be for a long time.
1: Have you been shocked by the lack of resistance?
4: I have been shocked at the degree to which Congress in particular is just handing over its power, the House Republicans. I have been shocked at how tech leaders were, and we described this at length, you know, many of whom had declared themselves Democrats before or had contributed to Democrat causes, even if they were doing both parties,
1: just Zuckerberg,
4: Jeff Bezos, Tim Cook, although he had a relationship with Trump in term one, just bringing these tributes to him. I mean, we get into detail in this in the book. I would say the one thing I was really surprised by, honestly, if I had to look at it, was Elon Musk, which was that Trump essentially—it's been really memory-holed, and we get into this a lot in the book— But Trump essentially made him a co-president. He wasn't exactly a co-president, but he was basically a co-president. And what Musk wanted to do was not always aligned with what other people in Trump's West Wing wanted to happen. So the first several months of this term were really hijacked by Doge and what Musk was doing, again, some of which they liked. Musk also did things like get rid of a congressionally created agency in USAID, just got rid of it, gutted it. And the rump was taken over by the State Department and Marco Rubio, who was not thrilled to be doing this. That did surprise me. Trump only pulled Musk back after a meeting my colleagues and I reported on, where he was supposed to be getting a briefing on the China war plan in the Pentagon, in a room called the Tank. It's a sanctuary of sorts.
1: A meeting with Hegseth.
4: Correct. And some others. But it was clear to Trump and what he was saying to his advisors that, you know, this was problematic conflicts-wise. Trump has problems when other people get him bad headlines for conflicts, less so himself and his family.
1: Mm. Well, I want to thank you for spending this time with us. Regime Change Inside the Imperial Presidency of Donald Trump. Maggie Haberman wrote this book along with Jonathan Swan. This is Democracy Now!, democracynow.org. She's also author of Confidence Man, The Making of Donald Trump and the Breaking of America. Coming up next, we look at President Trump's son-in-law and envoy, the billionaire builder Jared Kushner, who held separate meetings with Hamas and Israeli Prime Minister Benjamin Netanyahu, will speak with the political analyst Muin Rabbani. Stay with us.

0: City Palestinian Youth Choir. This is Democracy Now!, democracynow.org, the War and Peace Report. President Trump's son-in-law and envoy, Jared Kushner, met with Israeli Prime Minister Benjamin Netanyahu in Jerusalem Monday after Israel rejected a 15-point plan for Gaza promoted by President Trump's so-called Board of Peace. The proposal would have seen Hamas gradually disarm and turn over governance of the Gaza Strip to an international force in exchange for Israel's withdrawal. This is Jared Kushner speaking to Fox News.
1: We have a plan to rebuild Gaza, but we will not allow Gaza to be rebuilt until the demilitarization occurs. Nobody wants to put more money into a place that's gone on for so long until if it's just going to be taken over by terrorists or blown up again.
0: Over the weekend, Jared Kushner held rare direct talks in Cairo with Hamas's political chief, Khalil el-Hayya. Also joining the talks were the Egyptian president, Abdel Fattah el-Sisi, former British Prime Minister, Tony Blair, and Qatari, Turkish and Egyptian mediators. Hamas officials said Israel had violated the terms of the October 2025 ceasefire and that the roadmap agreed to last month was not open to changes. Israel's been conducting near-daily attacks on the Gaza Strip despite the so-called ceasefire, killing more than 1,200 people directly. For more, we go to Montreal, where we're joined by Mouin Rabbani, Middle East analyst and managing editor of Jadalia. His forthcoming book is titled Gaza Apocalypse. Welcome back to Democracy Now!, Mouin. Let's begin with what exactly these meetings have been about and what came out of them, beginning with who Jared Kushner is. Again, is not officially a government employee.
2: Yes, I think as Maggie Haberman was just informing us, he's actually not part of the government. He has no official role, no official position, and therefore is essentially accountable only to his father-in-law, Donald Trump. He's also someone who is deeply invested, both literally and figuratively, in the Middle East. He relies to a very large extent on funding from Gulf states and connections with various rulers and oligarchs and so on for his business activities, but is also someone who is very deeply, intimately tied to Israel and its imperial project in the region. I mean, you know, his father, the current U.S. ambassador to France, Charles Kushner, and Netanyahu have a longstanding relationship. And at one point, when Netanyahu used to visit New York, he would literally sleep in Jared Kushner's bed. So, you know, this is all a kind of very incestuous, sordid background for someone to now pretend to play the role of a mediator between two different parties. It's really not on the cards.
0: And when you would say sleep in his bed, you mean the childhood home of Jared Kushner. He would sleep in his bedroom, right?
2: Well, I recall Netanyahu, I think, stating that he slept in Kushner's bed. No suggestion Kushner was in it as well. This is all pre-Epstein. But the broader point is there is a very intimate ideological, political connection between the Kushners and Israel. And then there is, in addition to that, a very intimate, active business and financial connection between Kushner and many of the states in the Gulf.
0: So Axios reported Monday that Hamas leaders had committed to disarming and demilitarizing Gaza. What does that mean in the near time? And can you talk about the significance of Kushner and other Trump officials meeting directly with Hamas?
2: Well, the meeting, the direct meeting with Hamas is significant, but it's also not unprecedented. It was unprecedented at the beginning of the Trump administration when its envoy, Adam Bueller, met directly with Hamas officials, including Khalil al-Hayya in Doha. And this caused such outrage in pro-Israeli circles that Adam Bueller has essentially been politically disappeared. But to get back to your question, what happened last month is that the Board of Peace, the self-proclaimed Board of Peace, which sees itself essentially as replacing any other international institution and any other international resolutions dealing with the question of Palestine, the Board of Peace put forward a 15-point proposal. That proposal included two key points. The first is the decommissioning of Hamas heavy weaponry and various other aspects relating to Gaza governance, in which Hamas would have absolutely no role. But the second point was that none of these commitments would need to be fulfilled unless and until Israel properly fulfilled all its commitments and obligations that it accepted in October of last year, pursuant to the ceasefire agreement with Hamas. In other words, Israel would have to stop its daily bombardments and killings in the Gaza Strip and actually observe a cessation of hostilities. It would need to allow the surge of humanitarian goods into the Gaza Strip pursuant to its obligations and so on. Israel then objected to this, and acting through the board's point man on Gaza, the former UN envoy Nikolai Mladenov, essentially adopted some key Israeli conditions, thereby revising an agreement that had already been agreed with Hamas. Subsequently, Netanyahu rejected what was in effect his own agreement, and I think that move should be seen primarily in terms of the upcoming Israeli parliamentary elections in a few weeks, in 2 months. And now Kushner has come to the region. First, he met with Hamas, and rather than reconfirm the validity of the agreement that the board has already reached with the Palestinians, he's essentially trying to rewrite it. And then after his meeting with Netanyahu, he came out and emphasized what is called Israel's right to self-defense, meaning Israel will be under no obligation to observe any commitments regarding a cessation of hostilities. Israel would not be obliged to conduct any of its obligations unless and until Hamas was fully disarmed, meaning it even has to confirm that it no longer has any military infrastructure or even any light personal weapons. Well, this is essentially Israel throwing a poison pill into an agreement by including conditions that can never be met, because Israel can always claim, you know, there is still a Kalashnikov or a pistol or a slingshot, and thereby indefinitely, in other words, permanently, postpone the discharge of any of its own obligations. And you can say Kushner fell for it or Kushner is complicit in this, but the result is the same.
0: You have the far-right National Security Minister, Itamar Ben-Gvir, calling for nightly targeted eliminations of 30 or 40 people in Gaza. Interestingly, a number of news outlets, Associated Press, Financial Times, Times of Israel, are reporting that Ben-Gvir said not just those who pose an immediate threat. There are people there who are not worthy of life. They shouldn't live. They're not even people, making the remarks on a podcast with a former hostage.
2: Yeah, it's interesting that we have seen Israel's apologists, particularly in Europe and the United States, rush to dismiss this on the pretext that Ben-Gvir is some kind of freelancer who doesn't really play an important role, and therefore these explicitly fascist statements, these explicitly genocidal utterances, can be somehow ignored. He is the equivalent of, let's say, the head of the U.S. Department of Homeland Security or the British Home Secretary, if not more so. And for him to be making these statements, saying the quiet part out loud, because he knows he can say the quiet part out loud, and he knows there will be absolutely no consequences for making these kinds of statements, I think, you know, that says a lot. And it says even more that he is making these statements in the context of an election campaign where he is assuming, in my view, correctly, that making such statements probably has an electoral benefit for him rather than placing him beyond the political pale in what is today Israel.
0: Muin Rabbani, I want to also turn to the U.S.-Israeli war in Iran. The White House said Monday it would not seek to extend the MOU, the Memorandum of Understanding with Iran, as the 60-day ceasefire deal expired without an agreement to end the war Monday. In Washington, Trump called on Tehran to, quote, put up the white flag of surrender. And at the same time, you have President Trump threatening Oman, reportedly threatening to bomb the, rhymes with hit, out of Oman if it, quote, gets in the way of the U.S. blockade of Iranian ships in the Strait of Hormuz, when it has not been secret that Oman is negotiating with Iran to open the strait.
2: Well, you know, this also ties into the previous part of our discussion. We are not only dealing with an exceptionally bad faith actor in Israel, but we are dealing with the United States, whose statements, whose commitments, whose agreements are completely unreliable, untrustworthy. We're dealing with an impetuous leader who will talk out of both sides of his mouth, as in this case, threaten a close ally for performing its role of seeking to promote diplomacy. Look, no one expected that the 60-day term of the Iranian-U.S. Memorandum of Understanding would result in a comprehensive agreement. I think many people, myself included, did think that at the end of this period, the U.S. and Iran would jointly agree to extend the term of the Memorandum of Understanding to give diplomacy a chance. But I think at this point, we have to assume that a renewed full-scale military confrontation between Iran on the one hand and the U.S. and Israel on the other looks increasingly likely, if not inevitable. And that is the product of the, you know, crazy decision by Trump, which you discussed previously with Maggie Haberman, to launch this war in the first place.
0: And then back on Jared Kushner with Gaza, as they talk about the new Gaza and the new Rafah, and they talk about making the first contract for Moroccan soldiers to come into Gaza to cordon off that area. We just have a minute.
2: Well, again, you know, the decommissioning of Hamas heavy weaponry that was agreed in this 15-point plan was supposed to take place under Palestinian and international auspices. We're now talking about the total disarmament of Hamas directly under American auspices, a poison pill. And regarding your question about these Moroccan soldiers, you know, we had been talking about an 8,000 stabilization force. But no one wants to be part of this because no one knows what the details are. No one knows what the objectives are. And the plan keeps changing. And therefore, I think it's essentially a dead letter.
0: Well, Muin Rabbani, we will, of course, continue to follow this. Thank you so much for being with us. Middle East analyst and managing editor of Jadalia. His forthcoming book titled Gaza Apocalypse. That does it for our show. I'll be in Middlebury, Vermont on August 28th to speak after the screening of T.L. Essen and Carl Dale's film about Democracy Now! Called Steal This Story, Please. Then in Madison, Wisconsin on September 5th, in Chicago on September 6th, and then in Bay Shore, New York on September 17th. You can go to our website at democracynow.org for the screenings and the Q&A afterwards. I'm Amy Goodman. This is another edition of Democracy Now!, democracynow.org, The War and Peace Report.
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0: down by one with only 10 seconds to go. 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